Gieg from Cello Suite No. 6 in D Major by J.S. Bach, arranged by Sahun Hong, performed by Amit Peled with the Mount Vernon Virtuosi. To find out more about these musicians and their inspiring story, please read Linda Carducci's blog post on the Classical Score page at wetaclassical.org. Ricardo Mucci conducts the Philadelphia Orchestra in Academic Festival Overture by Johannes Brahms.

And with those triumphant strains of Gaudiamus Igitur, we come to the end of Academic Festival Overture by Johannes Brahms. The Philadelphia Orchestra was conducted by Ricardo Muti here on WETA Classical. This is James Jacobs. You've heard me talking about America 250, A Classical Portrait, for several months. We wrapped up the series earlier this month, but you have one last opportunity to listen to all 19 episodes by streaming them online at wetaclassical.org. The programs will only be available through September 20th, so don't delay. Here's a piece by Ludwig van Beethoven that inspired two major works of literature, one of which was only written 17 years ago by the then Poet Laureate of the United States, Rita Dove. Her book, Sonata Mulattica, tells the story of the violinist for whom the sonata was actually written, George Bridgetower, his friendship with Beethoven, and the jealous rivalry that ended

ended their friendship. And the piece also inspired a fictional tale of jealousy written by Leo Tolstoy, which bears the same name as this work, the Kreutzer Sonata, named for the violinist Rudolf Kreutzer, to whom Beethoven ended up dedicating the work, but who, unlike Bridgetower, never actually played it. We'll hear Vadim Repin playing the violin and Marta Argerich at the piano in Violin Sonata No. 9 in A Major by Beethoven.

Violin Sonata No. 9 in A Major, known as the Kreutzer Sonata, Opus 47, by Ludwig van Beethoven, performed by pianist Marta Argerich with Vadim Repin playing the violin here on WETA Classical. And now, from Beethoven's favorite composer, George Frederick Handel, here's Keyboard Suite No. 5 in E Major, performed by Alicia de la Rocha.

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0: Thea King is soloist with the London Symphony Orchestra, conducted by Alan Francis, and the Clarinet Concerto No. 1 in E-flat Major by Bernhard Heinrich Krusell.

Thea King was the soloist with the London Symphony Orchestra, conducted by Alun Francis, in the Clarinet Concerto No. 1 by Crusell, here on WETA Classical. Hana Chong is the soloist with the London Chamber Orchestra, conducted by Christopher Warren Green, in the Cello Concerto in C Major, Rhyme No. 400 by Antonio Vivaldi.

Ha Na Chong was the soloist with the London Chamber Orchestra, conducted by Christopher Warren Green, in the Cello Concerto in C Major, Rhyme No. 400 by Antonio Vivaldi, here on WETA Classical. Mikhail Pletnev is the soloist with the Philharmonia Orchestra, conducted by Libor Peshek, in Rhapsody on a Theme of Paganini by Sergei Rachmaninoff.

0: Rhapsody on a Theme of Paganini by Sergei Rachmaninoff. Mikhail Platnev was the soloist with the Philharmonia Orchestra conducted by Libor Peshek.
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2: 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I'm John Banther. 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
0: The keyboard sonatas of Domenico Scarlatti were so popular during his lifetime that the English composer Charles Aveson orchestrated them and arranged them into 12 concerti grossi. We'll now hear the 12th of those concerti grossi in D major, performed by Café Zimmermann.

Café Dibbermann performed Concerto Grosso No. 12 in D major by Charles Aveson, arranged from the works of Domenico Scarlatti, here on WETA Classical. Pianist Evgeny Kissin joins members of the Emerson String Quartet in the Piano Quartet No. 1 in C minor by Gabriel Fauré.

0: Pianist Evgeny Kissin and members of the Emerson String Quartet performed the Piano Quartet No. 1 in C minor by Gabriel Fauré here on WETA Classical.
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0: Koo Ebbinga is a soloist with the Amsterdam Baroque Orchestra, conducted by Ton Koopman, in the Oboe Concerto in E-flat Major by Carl Philipp Emanuel Bach.

Hugo Ebinga was the soloist with the Amsterdam Baroque Orchestra, conducted by Ton Koopman, and the Oboe Concerto in E-flat major by Carl Philipp Emanuel Bach, here on WETA Classical. Claudio Abbado conducts the London Symphony Orchestra in Symphony No. 4, the Italian Symphony, by Felix Mendelssohn.

Symphony No. 4, the Italian Symphony by Felix Mendelssohn. Claudio Abbado conducted the London Symphony Orchestra here on WETA Classical. The Vivaldi Project performs Trio Concertante in B-flat major by Jean-Baptiste Breval.

The Vivaldi Project performed Trio Concertante in B-flat, Opus 27, No. 4, by Jean-Baptiste Breval. I'm James Jacobs. It's been my pleasure to be here with you. Stay tuned for your host, Bill Bukowski, who will have lots of great music for the overnight, including piano concertos by Mozart and Schumann, the great piano sonata by Beethoven, known as the Hammerklavier, the Third Symphony of Brahms, and the Fourth Symphony of Gustav Mahler, all coming up here on WETA Classical. Have a great night.

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1: Well, thank you so much for sticking around for a little more Music Through the Night. Bill Bukowski here, and it's Music Through the Night into the new hours of this Thursday. Glad to be your companion and fellow classical music lover, and I hope that you like the works that we have lined up for you. Beginning in this hour with Wolfgang Amadeus Mozart's Piano Concerto No. 15. This was one that, as he wrote to his father, that he thought was the most challenging to play. We'll hear how Mitsuko Uchida handles it in just a moment. A little later on, a concerto for violin. But let's begin with a grand overture in D major, a grand overture by Bejik Smetana with the BBC Philharmonic led by John Andrea Nozeda.

A grand overture in D major by Bajik Smetana with the BBC Philharmonic, conducted by John Andrea Nozeda on WETA Classical. From Wolfgang Amadeus Mozart, the Piano Concerto, number 15 in B flat major. Now let's hear it with pianist Mitsuko Uchida and the English Chamber Orchestra, conducted by Jeffrey Tate.

In a letter to his father, Wolfgang Amadeus Mozart remarked that that piano concerto, number 15 in B-flat, was his most challenging. At least that's what he thought. Mitsuko Uchida making it sound so easy in that performance with the English Chamber Orchestra, directed by Jeffrey Tate, WETA Classical. And now a concerto for violin, the Concerto No. 2 by Benjamin Godar, with Chloe Hanslip and the Slovak State Philharmonic, conducted by Kirk Trevor.

0: Violinist Chloe Handslip in an energetic performance of the Violin Concerto No. 2 by Benjamin Godard, assisted by the Slovak State Philharmonic Orchestra, conducted by Kirk Trevor, WETA Classical.
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That's the impromptu number 2 in A flat major from the second set of impromptus by Franz Schubert. Opus 142 was played by Murray Pariah. Coming up, a performance by Van Cliburn with the Chicago Symphony Orchestra in the Concerto for Piano by Robert Schumann. From Richard Strauss, the Horn Concerto, number 1 in E flat with Hermann Baumann playing the horn and Kurt Mazur conducting the Leipzig Gewandhaus Orchestra.

Music of Richard Strauss and a work that he wrote for his dear old dad, Franz Strauss, who was principal horn player for the Vienna Court Opera. The Horn Concerto No. 1 in E-flat, Hermann Baumann, performing with the Leipzig Gewandhaus Orchestra, led by Kurt Mazur, WETA Classical. Pianist Van Cliburn with Fritz Reiner and the Chicago Symphony Orchestra in the Piano Concerto in A minor by Robert Schumann.

0: The Concerto in A Minor for Piano and Orchestra by Robert Schumann, WETA Classical, one of the great recordings of that work, Van Cliburn, with the Chicago Symphony Orchestra, conducted by Fritz Reiner.
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Pianist Jeremy Denk and the music of Johann Sebastian Bach on WETA Classical, the Corrente Movement number 3 from the Partita number 6 in E minor. Hello again. Welcome back to the music. I'm Bill Bukowski. Happy to have your company tonight. In this hour, it's the Symphony number 3 in F major by Johannes Brahms, a performance by the Vienna Philharmonic with Carlo Maria Giulini conducting.

The Symphony No. 3 in F Major by Johannes Brahms. The Vienna Philharmonic was conducted by Carlo Maria Giulini, WETA Classical. A symphony from another Viennese composer of the following generation, Gustav Mahler. It's coming up in the next hour. And from Louis Spohr, the Clarinet Concerto No. 1 in C Minor with Carl Leister and the Stuttgart Radio Symphony led by Raphael Frubeck de Burgos.

0: The Clarinet Concerto, number 1 in C minor, one of 4 concertos for clarinet composed by Louis Spohr. Carl Leister was the soloist, and the Stuttgart Radio Symphony Orchestra was led by Raphael Frubeck de Burgos.
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Frédéric Chopin's Waltz No. 2 in C sharp minor, Opus 64, one of Chopin's most popular works there. It was played by Alexander Thoreau. You're listening to WETA Classical. I'm Bill Bukowski. Thank you for joining me. There's something very childlike and Christmassy about Gustav Mahler's Symphony No. 4 in G major. We'll hear it with the Cleveland Orchestra under the direction of Christoph von Dohnányi.

0: Wonderful performance of the Symphony No. 4 by Gustav Mahler with soprano Dawn Upshaw in the Cleveland Orchestra, conducted by Christoph von Dohnányi, WETA Classical.
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Drama music by Antonio Vivaldi, the overture to the opera Armida. We heard Modo Antiquo, conducted by Federico Maria Sardelli. It's WETA Classical and Music on an early Thursday morning in mid-September. And I'm Bill Bukowski, happy to have you with me with more music from the world of opera coming up after we hear Ludwig van Beethoven's Hammerklavier, Piano Sonata No. 29 in B-flat major, with pianist Igor Levit.

The Piano Sonata No. 29 in B-flat major, Hummer Klavier, by Ludwig van Beethoven. The pianist was Igor Levit, WETA Classical. Music of Haydn, Franz Schubert, all coming up. And from Jacques Offenbach, music from the opera Orpheus in the Underworld. This is the Ballet of the Flies. And we'll hear the Gulbenkian Orchestra conducted by Mikhail Shvirchevsky.

0: They once called him the Mozart of the Champs-Élysées, enormously successful operatic composer Jacques Offenbach. That was the Ballet of the Flies in a performance by the Gulbenkian Foundation Orchestra conducted by Mikhail Shvirchevsky.
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That was A Song of Sleep. It's one of two pieces for violin and piano composed by Arthur Foote and performed by pianist Eric Larson, violinist Kevin Lawrence. And if you want to go back to sleep, you certainly can, but if you want to wake up, you can join me, Bill Bukowski, for more music on this Thursday morning, continuing with the Symphony No. 12 in E major by Franz Joseph Haydn. Adam Fischer conducts the Austro-Hungarian Haydn Orchestra.

The Symphony No. 12 in E Major by Franz Joseph Haydn with the Austro-Hungarian Haydn Orchestra, conducted by Adam Fischer, WETA Classical. Music for Winds and Strings, the sixth movement of Franz Schubert's Octet in F Major. Sabina Meyer plays the clarinet, Bruno Schneider horn, Dag Jensen bassoon, Knut Erik Sundqvist double bass with the Modigliani String Quartet.

The wrap-up movement of the octet in F major for winds and strings by Franz Schubert on WETA Classical. Sabina Meyer played the clarinet, Bruno Schneider, horn, Dag Jensen, bassoon, Knut Erik Sundqvist, double bass, with the Modigliani String Quartet. Apo Haikkanen conducts the Helsinki Baroque Orchestra in the finale to a symphony in B flat major by František Dušek.

0: Music from one of Mozart's colleagues, a Czech composer named František Dušek, the Allegro Finale to a Symphony in B-flat Major, WETA Classical. Apo Häkkinen conducting the Helsinki Baroque Orchestra.
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a good morning on this pretty Thursday morning. September the 17th in Washington, D.C. feels almost a little like summer again. Right now in Washington, it's 71 degrees, a bit humid, a bit of clouds. We'll have a high temperature today of almost 90 degrees and a 30% probability of some rain later in the day. We'll have the sun, though, this hour at 6:51 with our classical sunrise feature. We time the feature for the arrival of the sun each weekday, and today it happens to be at 6:51. We'll hear some music of Johann Sebastian Bach. Also coming up in this hour will be the work of Boccherini, a cello music of his, and the Grieg Piano Concerto. Also a symphony of Rimsky-Korsakov. That's all during this 6 o'clock hour. Hello and good morning. I'm Linda Carducci. As we start with a work of Rossini now from one of his many operas, this one Tancredi, we'll hear the overture with Jamie Laredo leading the Scottish Chamber Orchestra in the music of Gioachino Rossini.

From the world of opera, that was the overture to the opera Tancredi by Rossini on WETA Classical, one of his more serious operas. A performance of the Scottish Chamber Orchestra, Jamie Laredo conducting. Speaking of opera, we'll have a lighthearted opera this Saturday, recorded performance from Vienna of the very fun and eternal operetta called Die Fledermaus of Johann Strauss Jr. And it's a lot of fun. It takes place in one evening on a New Year's Eve with mistaken identity and disguises and two gentlemen who are pulling pranks on each other. And that will be this Saturday in a very good cast, too. You'll hear it at 1 o'clock on WETA Classical. We're continuing now with the work of Wolfgang Amadeus Mozart and the first movement of his Piano Concerto No. 25. We'll hear a performance with Marta Argerich and the Orchestra Mozart.

0: The work of Wolfgang Amadeus Mozart on WETA Classical and the first movement of his Piano Concerto No. 25. And that was performed by the Orchestra Mozart with Marta Argerich, the pianist, all under the direction of Claudio Abbado. Marta Argerich in her 80s, and she continues to perform. In fact, she has a full concert schedule, it looks like, starting this month, going for the next few months, mostly in Europe. Germany, Austria, Romania, Switzerland, for example. Marta Argerich on WETA Classical, where the music is made possible by your financial support. 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
0: Well, we heard Mozart, the Piano Concerto No. 25, just a moment ago. We'll return to Piano Concerto during the 9 o'clock hour to hear the first Piano Concerto of Sergei Rachmaninoff. And we hear now the only Piano Concerto

That's the finale of Edvard Grieg's Piano Concerto. He only wrote one during his lifetime, and he was a very good pianist. It would be interesting to ponder what future piano concerti may have sounded like if he had written more in the development of his career. We heard the pianist Christian Zimmermann and the Berlin Philharmonic, Herbert von Karajan leading that work of Edvard Grieg. We're expecting a partly cloudy day today with a high of about 89 to 90 degrees, but there is a 30% probability of some scattered thunderstorms, mostly in the afternoon and early evening hours. Looks like we have a clear day for tomorrow being Friday. We continue with the concerto form now and hear a work for cello. The second movement of this cello concerto in D major that was written by Luigi Boccherini. Here's cellist Yuli Tarovsky

0: A work by the cellist and composer Luigi Boccherini from the 18th century. And we heard the Adagio Cantabile that is slow and in a singing style. It's the second movement from his cello concerto in D major with Yuli Turovsky, cellist, and the I Musici di Montreal Ensemble led by Yuli Turovsky. It's nice to have you with us this morning. Thank you for joining us today. 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
1: This is James Jacobs. You've heard me talking about America 250, A Classical Portrait, for several months. We wrapped up the series earlier this month, but you have one last opportunity to listen to all 19 episodes by streaming them online at wetaclassical.org. 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
0: In just a few minutes, we'll welcome the sun with our classical sunrise feature. That will be at 6:51 in this half hour. We'll hear some music from the Baroque era to greet the morning sun. We go to the Baroque era right now to hear the work of François Couperin, a guitar rendition of something that Couperin originally wrote for keyboard from a collection of keyboard pieces. This is called La Sophie.

David Russell was the guitarist. That was a guitar version of something that François Couperin originally composed for keyboard, harpsichord specifically, from a collection of keyboard pieces that was called La Sophie on WETA Classical. Well, now it's 6:44, and we're expecting again a high temperature of about 90 almost today. Mostly cloudy day, 30% probability of some rain later in the day today and into the early evening, but clearing out, it looks like, for Friday and Saturday. Classical Sunrise rises in just a few minutes, but first here's the work of Nikolai Rimsky-Korsakov, and from his Symphony No. 2, we'll hear the third movement now. Here's the Gothenburg Symphony Orchestra.

The work of Nikolai Rimsky-Korsakov on WETA Classical. That was the third movement of his Symphony No. 2, known as the Antar Symphony, and a performance by the Gothenburg Symphony Orchestra with Nimi Järvi conducting.

Well, we do have a bit of clouds in Washington, D.C., but the sun is up now, so it's time for our classical sunrise feature now at 6:51. Today, classical sunrise is from the Baroque era, and it opens with a short proclamation, but a strong, bold proclamation from the trumpets, and then they're joined in with the oboes and the strings. It's the opening to the overture of the orchestral suite number 4 of Johann Sebastian Bach. We'll hear the entire orchestral suite overture now for today's classical sunrise. Thank you.

Some grand music to welcome the morning sun today for our classical sunrise feature. That was the work of Johann Sebastian Bach, the overture to his orchestral suite number 4, performed by the La Petite Band Ensemble with Sigiswald Kugan today for classical sunrise. Bach scored that for trumpet and timpani and bassoon, oboe, we heard, the strings, of course, basso continuo too. The overture is the opening introduction to a set of popular dances from the Renaissance and Baroque eras. That's the format that Bach would use for all of his orchestral suites, a grand overture followed by the dances. The overtures were considered to be written in the French style. That is, they were grand in scale, they were slow in tempo, and they had a dotted rhythm, thump, ba-bum, ba-bum, bum, followed by a fugue, and then a return to the opening theme. So that music of Johann Sebastian Bach was today's classical sunrise. This is WETA 90.9 Washington and WGMS 89.1 Hagerstown. Let's continue with concerto now and hear Robert Schumann and his piano concerto, the third movement. Evgeny Kaysin will be joined by the London Symphony Orchestra.

The work of Robert Schumann on WETA Classical from his only piano concerto. We heard that third movement, the finale. Evgeny Kisin playing the piano with the London Symphony Orchestra and Sir Colin Davis conducting. Good morning on this Thursday. It's 17th now of September. I'm Linda Carducci. Good morning. We hear this next work that was originally written by Vivaldi for lute, but in place of lute, we'll hear mandolin. This is a trio sonata, RV 82. Here's the Venice Baroque Orchestra and mandolinist Avi Avital.

0: It was a trio sonata, RV 82 of Antonio Vivaldi from the Baroque era. That was originally written for flute and lute. Sometimes it has been transcribed for guitar and chamber orchestra, even harpsichord, but we heard a mandolin in that performance. Avi Avatal playing the mandolin and the Venice Baroque Orchestra in that work of Vivaldi. So nice to have you with us Thursday morning now. It's September the 17th, and the music is made possible by you and your financial support. 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Brian Cox portrays Bach in The Score, now on stage at Harmon Hall. At the court of Frederick the Great, Bach faces a challenge of wills, creativity, and his own morality. More at shakespeare theater.org.
1: 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They play a late quartet of Beethoven's that has inspired writers for over a century, a Hunt-sounding quartet by Mozart, and the world premiere of Caroline Shaw's Microfictions Volume 1, a Schreiber Hall co-commission. I'm John Banther. 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
0: Coming up later in this hour, we'll hear the work of Johann Sebastian Bach, a cello suite that will be arranged for small ensemble and performed by the Mount Vernon Virtuosi. They're a Baltimore-based band that is all strings and led by the cellist Amit Paled, and we'll hear their rendition of Bach from his cello suite number 6. That's coming up. But now to the work of Smetana and of his symphony that is sometimes referred to as the Festive Symphony because it was worked to celebrate the marriage of the Emperor Franz Joseph. We'll hear the third movement of that symphony, the Festive Symphony, as performed by Theodore Kukar, who will lead the Janáček Philharmonic Orchestra.

0: Music written for a royal wedding. That was the Festive Symphony by Smetana. We heard the third movement of that, Opus 6 of the Smetana catalog, performed by the Janáček Philharmonic Orchestra. Theodore Cukor conducting on WETA Classical. Good morning. Thursday now, the 17th of September.
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0: Good morning. Now at 7:34. Hello, good morning. I'm Linda Carducci. Coming up in this remaining half hour during the 7 o'clock hour, we'll hear two works of Johann Sebastian Bach. We'll hear a slightly larger chamber rendition of a cello suite, solo cello suite of Johann Sebastian Bach. But now to Bach and a concerto BWV 1059 that was originally scored for oboe and harpsichord. We'll hear recorder in this work of Johann Sebastian Bach, his concerto BWV 1059. Recorder player is Lucy Horsch. She's joined by the Academy of Ancient Music.

The concerto BWV 1059 of Johann Sebastian Bach. Lucy Horsch played the recorder, and joining her was the Academy of Ancient Music. In Washington now, a little bit of clouds, 71 degrees, where we will have mostly sunny day today. 30% probability of some scattered rain in our area later in the day today and into the evening, getting up to a high of almost 90. It's 71 now as we continue now with a waltz. Here's the Morning Papers Waltz by Johann Strauss Jr.

The Johann Strauss Orchestra played the music of Johann Strauss. That was called Morning Papers. Jack Rothstein conducting on WETA Classical. Good morning. Welcome. Thanks for joining us. This week, we are highlighting the recordings of Mount Vernon Virtuosi. They're a Baltimore-based all-string orchestra, and its artistic director, the cellist Amit Palled. They're opening their new season the weekend of September 25th and 27th with a chamber and choral performance of Mozart's Requiem. And this week, we're highlighting some of the performances of Mount Vernon Virtuosi, including right now. What we'll hear are some gavottes from Bach's solo cello suite that have been arranged for a small ensemble and performed by Mount Vernon Virtuosi.

Gavotz from Bach's Cello Suite No. 6, BWV 1012 on WETA Classical, arranged for a small ensemble of four cellos by Sehun Hong and performed by Mount Vernon Virtuosi. Amit Palette also was in that group of cellists. And you can hear more about my entire conversation, that is, with Amit Palette about Mount Vernon Virtuosi, its upcoming season, and also about a world premiere of a cello piece that is written exclusively for him that will be premiered by the Fairfax Symphony Orchestra in February. That audio conversation is available to you on our blog called Classical Score. You'll find that online. This is WETA 90.9 Washington, WGMS 89.1 Hagerstown, and W205BL 88.9 Frederick. Good morning. I'm Linda Carducci. A nice day so far. We have a possibility of some rain, about a 30% chance, a little bit later on in the afternoon today and this evening, clearing out for tomorrow. High temperature of 89 to 90 degrees expected today. It's now 71 in Washington. As we hear this work now by Felix Mendelssohn, the first movement of his violin sonata in F major.

Well, that started our 8 o'clock hour this morning on WETA Classical, the work of Felix Mendelssohn, chamber music of his, the first movement of his violin sonata in F major, performed by Shlomo Mintz, violinist, pianist Paul Ostrovsky. Good morning. It's a Thursday, September 17th. Hope you're enjoying the music and the day today on WETA Classical. The Identify the Composer Challenge. We look today to the Baroque era for this next work. Can you identify who wrote this work?

0: from the Baroque era. That was a concerto. We heard flute and violin and a nice little dialogue there for our Identify the Composer challenge. Do you know who wrote that work? It was Georg Philipp Telemann. That was a concerto from part one of his large banquet music performed by Musica Amphion. Banquet music not necessarily written for banquets or for eating, but more for a chance for musicians to get together in various configurations and perform together and have some musician fellowship. That music of Georg Philipp Telemann on WETA Classical. Today is Thursday, September the 17th. Today is the birthday of Saverio Mercadante. He was born on this day in Italy in 1795, known primarily as an opera composer.
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The first movement of the Oboe Concerto in C Major, written by Joseph Haydn. And that was performed by Lajos Lencsés and the Stuttgart Radio Symphony Orchestra, with Sir Neville Mariner conducting on WETA Classical at 8:36. Now, good morning. I'm Linda Carducci. Hope the day is off to a great start for you. If you're in that commute, we hope that the music makes things a little bit more pleasurable for you. And certainly if you're preparing your morning breakfast or your morning routine, classical music is always a very nice companion. So we thank you for joining us. We hear now a concerto. This is called the Warsaw Concerto. It was written by the Englishman Richard Adensel, and he wrote it for film. Here is William Hudson to lead the Fairfax Symphony Orchestra. Santiago Rodriguez will play the piano in the Warsaw Concerto of Richard Adensel.

0: That was the Fairfax Symphony Orchestra and Santiago Rodriguez, the pianist, under the direction of William Hudson. They played the Warsaw Concerto, written by Richard Attencell on WETA Classical. On this Thursday, we're expecting a mixture of clouds and sun, mostly clouding up in the afternoon with 30% probability of scattered showers, getting up to a high of 89 to 90 degrees today. It's now 71 in Washington, D.C.
1: 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This weekend on Choral Showcase, Sir Simon Rattle conducts the Bavarian Radio Symphony Orchestra, chorus, and soloists. I'm Bill Bukowski, and I hope you'll join me for The Creation by Franz Joseph Haydn on Choral Showcase, Sunday evening at 9 on WETA Classical.
0: Returning to the Bach family now, we hear the work of Johann Christian Bach. This Sinfonia, Opus 3, Number 2, will be performed by the Hanover Band.

The Hanover Band, led by Emily Halstead, in that work of J.C. Johann Christian Bach and his Symphony Opus 3, number 2 on WETA Classical. Looking at our concert calendar, the Alexandria Symphony Orchestra has two performances coming up September 26th and 27th, two different locations in Alexandria, that will be conducted by Louis Losareb. And on the bill will be the Tannhäuser Overture of Richard Wagner, Felix Mendelssohn's Violin Concerto featuring Chi Yun Kim playing the violin, also the work of Georges Bizet, music from his opera Carmen, and The Firebird by Igor Stravinsky. That's with the Alexandria Symphony Orchestra, September 26th and 27th. Information about that is at alexsym.org. To a little solo piano music now, we'll hear Ingrid Fleeter playing the piano in this work of Frédéric Chopin, this waltz, Opus 64, number 3.

Waltz, Opus 64, number 3, was written by Frédéric Chopin and performed by Ingrid Fleeter this morning on WETA 90.9 Washington and WGMS 89.1 Hagerstown. We'll return to piano music during this 9 o'clock hour when we hear the first piano concerto written by a young Sergei Rachmaninoff. We'll also hear music from the Baroque era coming up during this 9 o'clock hour. Hello, I'm Linda Carducci. Good morning. In Washington, now 71, on our way to a high of 89 or 90 today. Mixture of clouds and sun and a 30% probability of scattered rain in the afternoon today. And this evening, our sunset will be at 7:14, but it looks like all of that will pave the way to a nice couple of days, starting off the weekend tomorrow, Friday, with some sunny skies. And we start this hour with Baroque music, selections from a symphony called An Imaginary Symphony, or Un Symphonie Imaginaire. This was written by Jean-Philippe Rameau. I should say the music was written by Jean-Philippe Rameau, but segments of his music were compiled into An Imaginary Symphony by Mark Minkowski and the Musicians of the Louvre. We'll hear him and the Musicians of the Louvre playing now this Imaginary Symphony, music of Jean-Philippe Rameau.

0: selections 14 through 17 by Jean-Philippe Rameau from an imaginary symphony that was constructed from Rameau's music, constructed by the musicians of the Louvre with Mark Minkowski. They performed that work that they call an imaginary symphony with the music of Jean-Philippe Rameau on WETA Classical. We're expecting a nice day today. There may be a chance of some showers later in the day. It looks like a 30% probability. Getting up to a high of 89 to 90 degrees on this Thursday. It's now 71.
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0: Sergei Rachmaninoff was a young man when he wrote his first piano concerto. He completed it at the age of 18. That was in the 1890s, and then many years later, he revised it to the version that we traditionally hear. We'll hear it now in a performance of the San Francisco Symphony Orchestra, and Zoltán Kocsis will play the piano, and under the direction of Ada DeVart in the Piano Concerto No. 1 of Sergei Rachmaninoff.

0: The Piano Concerto No. 1 by Sergei Rachmaninoff started and completed the first round when he was 18 years old and then went back to it many, many years later to revise the work. The first piano concerto of Sergei Rachmaninoff performed there by the San Francisco Symphony Orchestra, Eduard Devart conducting, and the pianist Zoltán Kocsis. Good morning. It's now 9:44 on this Thursday morning.
1: In September, WETA Arts features regional Emmy Award-winning segments from the past seasons. First, tour the National Museum of African American History and Culture's exhibit, In Slavery's Wake. Then, meet pianist Brian Gantz, who recently concluded his Extreme Chopin Quest, which he began in 2011, performing the complete works of Frédéric Chopin live in concert at the Music Center at Strathmore. You can watch WETA Arts on WETA+.
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0: Well, now to the work of George Friedrich Handel from the Baroque era. The Concerto Grosso Opus 6, No. 1, will be performed here by I Musicidi Montreal with Yuli Turovsky conducting. The music of George Friedrich Handel.

0: Musici di Montreal with Yuli Turovsky, leading the work of George Frideric Handel. His Concerto Grosso Opus 6, number 1 on WETA Classical. Thank you for spending the morning with us. We'll do it again tomorrow morning. Our Classical Sunrise feature is a different piece of music every day that greets the morning sun musically. And of course, that changes every day, the timing of the arrival of the sun. Now, during the 6 o'clock hour, we hope that you will come along with us and enjoy Classical Sunrise. Bill Bukowski is coming in next.
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2: 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Hello, I'm Nicole Lacroix. It's been 25 years since 9/11. Many of us remember it vividly. It was a perfect September day, ruined forever in our memories. 5 years ago, following another traumatic time in our history, the COVID-19 pandemic, the Metropolitan Opera offered a very special live performance of Verdi's Requiem to commemorate the 20th anniversary of the September 11 attacks. It was the Met's first live concert following their March 2020 pandemic closure. Now, thanks to WETA's free TV streaming service, WETA Plus, you can see this historic concert on PBS's Great Performances. Conducted by Met music director Yannick Nézet-Séguin, the concert features performances by the Met Orchestra and Chorus, and soloists Eileen Perez, Michelle DeYoung, Matthew Polanzani, and Eric Owens. 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The special includes footage from the archives of the museum, as well as New York City's Tribute in Light, a commemorative public art installation that features two beams of light that reach up to 4 miles into the sky, echoing the shape and orientation of the Twin Towers, every year from dusk to dawn on the night of September 11th. Don't miss Great Performances, Verdi's Requiem, The Met Remembers 9/11 on WETA Plus. 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

Good morning, and thank you for being with me. The music this morning and afternoon on WETA Classical. I'm Bill Bukowski. And coming up this morning, we've got a couple of pieces by Wolfgang Amadeus Mozart and Beethoven's First Symphony in a period instrument performance with the orchestra of the 18th century, too. Performances coming up also from Europa Galante and Amit Paled and the Mount Vernon Virtuosi, too, also on tap. Sunny skies expected today with highs near 90, isolated showers, scattered thunderstorms in the afternoon and evening. Tonight, clouds gradually clearing with a low of 72. Mostly sunny Friday, high 85. It's sunny, and it's 78 degrees, with music of Louis Spohr from the operetta Die Prüfung, or The Test. We'll hear the overture as Christian Froelich leads the Berlin Radio Symphony Orchestra on WETA Classical.

The Overture to Die Prüfung, or The Test, an operetta by Louis Spohr with the Berlin Radio Symphony Orchestra, conducted by Christian Froelich, WETA Classical. Beethoven with the orchestra of the 18th century, and music for flutes. This is the Flute Quartet No. 1 in D major by Wolfgang Amadeus Mozart, with Eckhard Haupt playing the flute, joined by violinist Peter Meering, violist Peter Sikora, and cellist Gerhard Pluskvik.

0: From Wolfgang Amadeus Mozart, the Flute Quartet No. 1 in D Major, with Eckhard Haupt playing the flute, Peter Meering, violin, Peter Sikora, viola, Gerhard Pluskvik, cello.
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0: With Ludwig van Beethoven's Symphony No. 1 in C Major, his earliest symphony, we'll hear the orchestra of the 18th century, directed by Franz Brueken.

0: Ludwig van Beethoven's Symphony No. 1 in C major, given the period instrument performance by the orchestra of the 18th century, conducted by Franz Brueken.
1: Intrigue, mistaken identities, and romantic misadventures in Vienna. The wealthy Gabriel von Eisenstein is sentenced to prison, but escapes his fate by going to a party. I'm Lisa Flynn. Unexpected twists are in store as the Vienna State Opera presents Johann Strauss Jr.'s comic masterpiece, Die Fledermaus. I hope you'll be listening.
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0: Antonio Vivaldi's collection of four concertos called The Four Seasons belongs to a bigger collection of 12 concertos. He published his Opus 8 with the title The Contest Between Harmony and Invention. Another one of the concertos in there is the one called The Storm at Sea, Tempesta di Mare. Here's the 12th of those concertos, a concerto in C major for violin and strings. Music of Vivaldi with violinist Fabio Biondi performing with and conducting Europa Galante.

The Concerto No. 12 in C Major from Antonio Vivaldi's Opus 8, Violin and Strings, Fabio Biondi, Violin with Europa Galante. Clouds starting to thicken up a bit, partly sunny skies today. There's a 40% chance of showers and thunderstorms in the afternoon and evening today. Highs will be around 89 degrees this afternoon. Tonight, gradual clearing overnight, low 72, and sunshine Friday with a high of 85. Sunny skies Saturday with highs around 80. Some clouds, 79 degrees at WETA 90.9 Washington, WGMS 89.1 Hagerstown. Trio Parnassus and Friends, music of Prince Louis Ferdinand of Prussia, a piano quartet in E flat major.

A piano quartet in E flat major by Prince Louis Ferdinand of Prussia. A performance by Trio Parnassus and Friends on WETA Classical. It's 11:36, and the music on WETA Classical is made possible by your financial support. Thank you. And by Washington National Opera presenting Madama Butterfly, Nixon in China, and the concert event We the People in an intimate and immersive staging at DAR Constitution Hall this November. There's more at washnatopera.org/tickets. Maurizio Pollini, music of Chopin, the Scherzo No. 2 in B-flat minor.

Frédéric Chopin's Scherzo No. 2 in B-flat minor, played by Maurizio Pollini, WETA Classical. The Mount Vernon Virtuosi are opening their 2026-2027 season this month, directed by Amit Peled. They've got a wonderful program. You can find more information on their website. And they're also our featured artists this week. Here's the opening allegro from Mozart's String Quintet in C minor, Amit Peled directing the Mount Vernon Virtuosi.

0: An arrangement for string orchestra, the opening movement of Mozart's string quintet in C minor, the arrangement by Amit Paled, who led the Mount Vernon Virtuosi. You can hear a conversation between Amit Paled and our own Linda Carducci on our website, the Classical Score blog. 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

It's a piece by Edvard Grieg called Evening in the Mountains. Neville Mariner led the Academy of St. Martin in the Fields on WETA 90.9 Washington, WGMS 89.1 Hagerstown. Bill Bukowski here with partial sunshine today. Scattered showers and thunderstorms this afternoon and this evening. Temperatures warming up to 89 degrees this afternoon. Tonight, gradual clearing overnight, low 72, and sunshine Friday, a high of 85. Mixed clouds and sun here in the nation's capital. And it's 80 degrees. Music of Brahms featuring pianist Van Cliburn and the Boston Symphony Orchestra. Eric Leinsdorf conducting the Piano Concerto No. 1 in D minor.

0: The Piano Concerto No. 1 in D minor by Johannes Brahms with Van Cliburn performing with the Boston Symphony Orchestra, conducted by Eric Leinsdorf. It's 12:46. 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Brian Cox portrays Bach in The Score, now on stage at Harmon Hall. At the court of Frederick the Great, Bach faces a challenge of wills, creativity, and his own morality. 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
0: Vernon Handley leads the Ulster Orchestra in Antonín Dvořák's Scherzo, Capriccio.

0: Vernon Handley conducting the Ulster Orchestra in the Scherzo Capriccioso by Antonín Dvořák, WETA 90.9 Washington, WGMS 89.1 Hagerstown, W205BL 88.9 Frederick. Bill Bukowski here. It's a couple of minutes after 1 o'clock. Scattered showers and thunderstorms later this afternoon and evening. Otherwise, mixed clouds and sun with temperatures warming up to 89 degrees today. Skies will gradually clear tonight, low 72, and sunshine expected tomorrow, a high of 85, high 80 Saturday. Sunshine and a few clouds, 84 degrees.
1: 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They play a late quartet of Beethoven's that has inspired writers for over a century, a Hunt-sounding quartet by Mozart, and the world premiere of Caroline Shaw's Microfictions Volume 1, a Schreiber Hall co-commission. I'm John Banther. 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
0: Music of Camille Saint-Saëns. From the Kimmel Center in Philadelphia, Christoph Eschenbach conducting the Philadelphia Orchestra in the C Minor Symphony No. 3, the Organ Symphony.

0: Some well-earned applause there for the Philadelphia Orchestra. Christoph Eschenbach conducting, Olivier Latree, the organist, and the Symphony No. 3 in C minor, the Organ Symphony by Camille Saint-Saëns, on this Thursday afternoon at WETA Classical. A Haydn symphony, music of Mendelssohn and Beethoven, too, as our music continues.
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0: Sunshine, a few clouds, 84 degrees here in Washington, with a little moonlight for you, courtesy of pianist Garrick Olson, Ludwig van Beethoven's Piano Sonata No. 14 in C-sharp minor, the Moonlight Sonata.

The Moonlight Sonata, the piano sonata number 14 in C-sharp minor by Ludwig van Beethoven, was played by Garrick Olson. It's 2 o'clock, 85 degrees, looking for a high of 89 today, scattered showers and thunderstorms this afternoon and early this evening. Tonight, clouds gradually clearing, a low of 72. Sunny tomorrow, high 85, 80 for a high on Saturday. It's 85 degrees, and this is WETA 90.9 Washington, WGMS 89.1 Hagerstown. I'm Bill Bukowski, and I thank you for joining me for music this afternoon from Franz Josef Haydn with the Austro-Hungarian Haydn Orchestra. Adam Fischer conducting Haydn's Symphony No. 39 in G minor.

0: The Symphony No. 39 in G minor by Franz Josef Haydn with the Austro-Hungarian Haydn Orchestra, conducted by Adam Fischer.
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0: When Felix Mendelssohn was about 8 years old and obviously showed a talent for music, his parents got him a tutor who was a little rough, but quite taken with the young musician and composer, and they became fairly close as the years went on. Later on, Mendelssohn dedicated his Opus 2, Piano Quartet No. 2 in F minor, to his teacher, Carl Friedrich Zelter. Here's that piano quartet performed by Domus.

0: An early work, early published work by Felix Mendelssohn, the Piano Quartet No. 2 in F minor, is Opus 2, performed by the group Domus.
1: In September, WETA Arts features regional Emmy Award-winning segments from the past seasons. First, tour the National Museum of African American History and Culture's exhibit, In Slavery's Wake. Then, meet pianist Brian Gantz, who recently concluded his Extreme Chopin Quest, which he began in 2011, performing the complete works of Frédéric Chopin live in concert at the Music Center at Strathmore. You can watch WETA Arts on WETA Plus.
0: George Frideric Handel, known in his day as a composer without peer of opera and oratorio, music for the stage, that reputation still intact these many centuries later. His instrumental music is what we hear here on WETA Classical, and it also is top-notch. His several concertos, generally written as instrumental pieces during between acts of his various stage productions. One set, the three concerti a due chori, which means two choirs, two groups of wind instruments with a string ensemble in the middle, to give a different kind of texture, was a chance for Handel to do sort of a greatest hits showcase. During his opera and oratorio performances, he would reuse music from previous works, like in the case of the Concerto No. 1, selections from Messiah, Belshazzar, and the occasional oratorio. These particular pieces were played during the premieres of his late oratorios, Joshua and Alexander Balas. Here's the Concerto a due chori No. 1 in B-flat by Handel. Tafelmusik, directed by Jean Lemann. WETA Classical.

The Concerto No. 1, A Due Query by George Friedrich Handel with Tafelmusik, directed by Gene Lamont, WETA Classical. Here's the Symphonia to Belshazzar by George Friedrich Handel with Le Concert de l'Hostel Dieu.

0: The Allegro from the Sinfonia to Belshazzar by George Friedrich Handel with Le Concert de l'Hostel Dieu, directed by Franck-Emmanuel Comte. I'm Bill Bukowski. Thank you for joining me. Nicole Lacroix will be with you in just a moment. Stay right here.
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2: A most Viennese operetta, one that celebrates the grand Viennese balls of the 18th and 19th centuries, is Die Fledermaus by Johann Strauss Jr. And it's Saturday's opera matinee. But this comic tale, based on French vaudeville, is more than a celebration of waltzes. It's a fun farce about revenge, suspicion, disguises, and two friends who engage in a battle of pranks. Hello, I'm Linda Carducci. The title Die Fledermaus means the bat, or revenge of the bat, and it refers to Herr Falke, who hosts an ornate New Year's Eve masked ball. But Falke's ulterior motive is to get revenge on his friend, Eisenstein, who had previously put Falke up to public ridicule when Falke was disguised as a bat at a costume party. Adding to the frivolity is Eisenstein's wife, who tests his fidelity by disguising herself as a Hungarian countess, and Eisenstein's maid, who attends the ball, disguised as a Russian actress to promote her stage career. Mistaken identities and misunderstandings abound. Plus, Eisenstein is hauled off to prison, all during one evening's festivities at an opulent Viennese ball, which of course includes lots of waltzing, which we would expect from the Waltz King. Die Fledermaus premiered in Vienna in 1842, and it's Johann Strauss Jr.'s most loved stage work. Saturday's performance of Die Fledermaus was recorded from the Vienna State Opera with acclaimed singers Jonas Kaufmann and Diana Damrau. Opera matinee at 1 o'clock on WETA Classical.
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Good afternoon to you. Thank you so much for your company. We're looking at some fine music ahead. Wagner's Rienzi Overture, Mozart's Sinfonia Concertante, and more. 83, mostly cloudy now with a heat index of 88, the humidity at 70%. Going down to 72 overnight, and we do have scattered thunderstorms possibly. Tomorrow, 85 and partly sunny. 79 and partly sunny on Saturday. And it looks like we could get some rain, especially on Sunday afternoon. We'll have a high of 83. So let's get underway with Wagner's Rienzi. If we played the whole thing for you, well, it would extend way past our time together. Natalie Stutzman had a historic encounter with Wagner's Rienzi at Bayreuth in July, critically acclaimed at the Bayreuth Festival, first time this opera was performed there. And she managed to bring it down to about 5 hours and 45 minutes, including intermission and so forth. Wagner apparently was so worried that his patrons would walk out that he had the clock in the theater stopped. Don't know if that's true or not, but it's a fine story. We are going to listen to the overture, which lasts about 13 and a half minutes. Klaus Tennstedt conducts the Berlin Philharmonic, Wagner's Overture to Rienzi.

0: The overture to Wagner's Rienzi with Klaus Tennstedt conducting the Berlin Philharmonic. We'll have Mozart's Sinfonia Concertante for you in just a moment. 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
1: Intrigue, mistaken identities, and romantic misadventures in Vienna. The wealthy Gabriel von Eisenstein is sentenced to prison, but escapes his fate by going to a party. I'm Lisa Flynn. Unexpected twists are in store as the Vienna State Opera presents Johann Strauss Jr.'s comic masterpiece, Die Fledermaus. I hope you'll be listening.
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0: Also featuring Jonas Kaufmann and Diana Damrau. Can't miss. All right, Mozart's Sinfonia Concertante with Sir Neville Mariner and the Academy of St. Martin in the Fields, the violinist Anna-Sophie Mutter, and the violist Bruno Giurana.

0: Mozart's Sinfonia Concertante, so a concerto for more than one instrument, in this case the violin and viola. It was a very popular format when Mozart visited Paris, so he wrote one, and of course it was stupendous. We heard Sir Neville Mariner there with the Academy of St. Martin in the Fields with Anne-Sophie Mutter, violin, and Bruno Giuranna, viola. We'll have a sonata for flute by Bach for you in just a moment.
1: This is James Jacobs. You've heard me talking about America 250, A Classical Portrait, for several months. We wrapped up the series earlier this month, but you have one last opportunity to listen to all 19 episodes by streaming them online at wetaclassical.org. The programs will only be available through September 20th, so don't delay.
0: And now we're going to enjoy the flute sonata in A major by Bach. And this features flutist Ohio Nicolay with Christian Jacotet playing the harpsichord.

The flutist there was Ohel Nicolet, who joined harpsichordist Christian Jacotet for that sonata in A major by Bach. We will have Chopin's Piano Concerto No. 1, Final Movement, with Christian Zimmermann coming up, and then the Golowin music that Johann Helmich Roman wrote for a very special occasion. This is WETA 90.9 Washington and WGMS 89.1 Hagerstown. And it's almost 4 o'clock. I'm Nicole Lacroix. Thanks so much for joining me. We have 84 degrees, and we could have a thunderstorm this afternoon and tonight. Tonight's low of 72, and then tomorrow 85, partly sunny, cooler on Saturday, 79. And Sunday, 83, and it comes with a pretty good chance of showers. From Chopin, the Piano Concerto No. 1, Final Movement, Rondo, with Christian Zimmermann and the Polish Festival Orchestra.

Christian Zimmerman was the pianist and conductor of the Polish Festival Orchestra in the final movement of the Piano Concerto No. 1 by Chopin. Johann Helmich Roman, the so-called father of Swedish music, was required to work for very important people at the court and so forth. And so this is an example of his work, the Galawin music with Capella Kalmariensis, Klaus Meritz Pedersen conducts.

That was the Galawin music by Johann Helmich Roman. And so this was written for a celebration held by the Russian ambassador to Stockholm, Count Galawin, and it was to celebrate the coronation of Peter II. He was the grandson of Peter the Great. And just going down a rabbit hole here, he was only 12 when he rose to the throne, died just 3 years later. He was 14, and he died of smallpox on the very day when he rose to the throne, died just 3 years

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2: 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The orchestral version we'll hear with the Israel Philharmonic under Zubin Mehta.

0: The Hungarian Rhapsody number 2 by Franz Liszt. Hard to hear that without seeing in your mind, you know, Bugs Bunny or Mickey Mouse. Zubin Mehta in the Israel Philharmonic, the music used in some of those cartoons. Coming up, nobody used the last movement of Schumann's Rhenish Symphony for cartoons, and we'll have that for you with Daniel Barenboim and the Berlin State Symphony Orchestra. But first, let's find out about Front Row Washington for next Monday.
1: On the next Front Row Washington, it's the Miro Quartet and their 2021 Schreiber Hall Concert Series performance. They play a late quartet of Beethoven's that has inspired writers for over a century, a Hunt-sounding quartet by Mozart, and the world premiere of Caroline Shaw's Microfictions Volume 1, a Schreiber Hall co-commission. I'm John Banther. 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
0: Thanks, John. And now from Schumann's Symphony No. 3, the Rhenish, this is the fifth and final movement with Daniel Barenboim and the Berlin State Symphony Orchestra.

the fifth and final movement of the Rhenish Symphony, the Symphony No. 3 by Robert Schumann with Daniel Barenboim and the Berlin State Symphony Orchestra. We have The Characters of the Dance by Jean-Ferry Robel. And this comes from 1715, and it's a dance mix of 14 popular dances. And so where do the characters come in? Well, they are lovers. And so you've got a prelude, and then you've got a minuet with a young girl sneaking around, wishing her mother stays asleep so she can meet her lover at home. The gavotte embodies the sharp theatrical frustration of a scorned woman dealing with unrequited love. The chaconne and saraband express deeper, slower passions and devotion. And finally, the sonatas, fast-paced Italian style, display the absolute peak of passionate energy and physical virtuosity. Well, thank you, AI, for that characterization of the characters of the dance by Jean-Ferry Robel. All that in less than 8 minutes. Here's Mark Minkowski to conduct the Musicians of the Louvre.

And there you have the characters of the dance with Mark Minkowski and the musicians of the Louvre. From Johannes Brahms now, the fourth movement of the Piano Trio No. 1. We'll hear Itzhak Perlman, violin, Vladimir Ashkenazy, piano, and Lynn Harrell, cello.

And that was the final movement of the Piano Trio No. 1 by Brahms. Playing the piano was Vladimir Ashkenazy with cellist Lynn Harrell and Itzhak Perlman, the violinist. He will be appearing at Strathmore, courtesy of Washington Performing Arts, on October 14th. It is 5 o'clock, and this is WETA 90.9 Washington, WGMS 89.1 Hagerstown, and W205BL 88.9 Frederick. 84 degrees, 61% humidity, and there's a 40% chance, 40 to 50% chance of some scattered thunderstorms this afternoon and tonight. We'll have a low of 72 tomorrow, 85, partly sunny, cooler on Saturday, 79, and Sunday looks like we have a pretty good chance of showers. Today is the birthday of Saverio Mercadante, an opera composer born in 1795, died in 1870, received a lot of encouragement from Rossini. Charles Tomlinson Griffiths, the American Impressionist composer, was born on this day in 1884, died in 1920, known for The White Peacock, the music director of the Pittsburgh Symphony Orchestra. Manfred Honeck celebrates today. Francesco Geminiani, 1687 to 1762. And going way back to the 11th century, we have Hildegard von Bingen, who was born on this day in 1098 and died in 1179. And we are still playing her music. Is that incredible. Allegro Scherzando is the third movement of the Symphony No. 2 in A Major, the last symphony by Vasily Sergeyevich Kalinikov, with Nemirovy in the Scottish National Orchestra.

And that was the third movement of the Kalinnikov Symphony No. 2, the Scherzo, with Nimi Irvi and the Scottish National Orchestra. More Russian music now from Tchaikovsky and the final movement of his Symphony No. 5 with the Russian National Orchestra under Mikhail Pletnev.

0: The Symphony No. 5 by Tchaikovsky, the final movement, played by the Russian National Orchestra, Mikhail Pletnev conducting. Two first symphonies, one with a disastrous history, coming up in just a moment.
1: What would you do if you got a call that changed your life?
2: To win an award like that was such an affirmation of not only the efforts of learning this instrument, but also to be able to really dream of a life in music.
1: We celebrate 20 years of the Jack Kent Cook Young Artist Award by hearing from the brilliant musicians who used it to break down professional barriers. That's next time on From the Top.
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0: So here's the final movement of Mendelssohn's Symphony No. 1 in C minor. Claudio Bado conducting the London Symphony Orchestra.

the final movement of Mendelssohn's Symphony No. 1 in C minor, Opus 11. We heard Claudio Abbado conducting the London Symphony Orchestra in that symphony that Mendelssohn wrote when he was just 15. Rachmaninoff was 7 years older when he wrote his first symphony, but it didn't have as happy a history. It premiered under the direction of Alexander Glazunov, who really messed it up, apparently. It was in 1897, and one of the Russian Five, Cezal Kri, described it as agonizing. If there were a conservatory in hell, he said, Rachmaninoff would have gotten first prize. And of course, Rachmaninoff became very depressed after the failure. And it was reconstructed. He tore it up. It was reconstructed after his death and was a great triumph. Sad that he wasn't able to see that. Yannick Nezet-Séguin conducting the Philadelphia Orchestra in the first movement of the Symphony No. 1 by Rachmaninoff.

0: The first movement of the First Symphony by Rachmaninoff with the Philadelphia Orchestra under Yannick Nézet-Séguin. We're going to hear about classical breakdown for this month, and then the ballet music from Verdi's Jerusalem.
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0: 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Here is the ballet music from Act 3 of Verdi's Jerusalem. We have the pas de quatre, or the quartet. The Bournemouth Symphony Orchestra is led by José Serrabrier.

Verdi's first offering for the Grand Opera in France. And he did was sort of translate his opera I Lombardi to Jerusalem. So it takes place during the First Crusade. And he added ballet music, because that was de rigueur in Paris. And so we heard the pas de quatre from the ballet music, the quartet from Act Three, with the Bournemouth Symphony Orchestra, conducted by José Serrabrier. From Bach, the cello suite number 6, the Allemande, or the German dance. And this features the Mount Vernon Virtuosi from Baltimore and their conductor and cellist, Amit Peled.

Well, that was very sad. The Allemande from the cello suite number 6 in D major. We heard cellist Amit Peled with the Mount Vernon Virtuosi. If you'd like to find out more about this group of young professionals and Amit Peled's sort of nurturing them and their careers, you can go to Classical Score and check out the story there. Linda interviewed Amit Peled, and you can hear the interview and see what the story is all about. It's a very nice one. This is WETA 90.9 Washington and WGMS 89.1 Hagerstown. I'm Nicole Lacroix. It is now 6 minutes past six, and we have 82 degrees with humidity at 67% and a possibility of some thunderstorms scattered around tonight with a low of 72. Tomorrow's high 85, cools down for Saturday 79, and then for Sunday it looks like we have a pretty good chance of showers growing throughout the day. We start off with an oboe concerto by Vivaldi, played by Burkhard Gletzner, who joins the new Bach Collegium Musicum Leipzig under Max Palmer.

An oboe concerto by Vivaldi, played by Burkhard Gwenzner, who joined the new Bach Collegium Musicum of Leipzig with Max Pommer conducting. Well, today is the music director of the Pittsburgh Symphony Orchestra, Manfred Honeck, his birthday. And he got a really nice birthday gift. According to the San Francisco Symphony, they've announced the appointment of Manfred Honeck as festival director, newly created position beginning in the 2028-29 season for a five-year term. In this position, Honeck will conceive and lead a new annual multi-week festival exploring universal elements of the human experience through innovative performance concepts of iconic works from the core classical repertoire. And as the San Francisco Symphony writes, we are delighted to welcome Manfred to San Francisco. Nice birthday present. From Franz Kromer now, we have the fourth movement, the polka, I guess, a la Polacca from his Sinfonia Concertante, which features clarinetist Dmitri Ashkenazi, flutist Safika Kutlur, violinist Camilla Schatz, and Howard Griffiths to conduct the Northern Sinfonia.

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0: This is one of those wonderful recordings. This dates from 1993. It's on the Harmonia Mundi label. Features Jean-Claude Casadesus with the National Orchestra of Lila in Maurice Ravel's Bolero.

And that recording on the Harmonia Mundi label featuring Jean-Claude Casadesus in the National Orchestra of Lille. It's about 17 minutes away from 7 o'clock. And in a moment, we will have the Grieg Piano Concerto, The Beginning, with pianist Santiago Rodriguez. In September, WETA Arts features regional Emmy Award-winning segments from the past seasons. First, tour the National Museum of African American History and Culture's exhibit, In Slavery's Wake. Then, meet pianist Brian Gantz, who recently concluded his Extreme Chopin Quest, which he began in 2011, performing the complete works of Frédéric Chopin live in concert at the Music Center at Strathmore. You can watch WETA Arts on WETA Plus. And now you can listen to Edvard Grieg's Piano Concerto First Movement with Santiago Rodriguez and the Sofia Philharmonic, Emil Tabakov conducting.

The first movement of Edvard Grieg's Piano Concerto, and we heard Santiago Rodriguez with the Sofia Philharmonic under Emil Tabakov. To take us up to the NewsHour time, we have Handel's Trio Sonata, Opus 2, number 5 in G minor. We'll hear the fourth movement played by the Academy of St. Martin in the Fields Chamber Ensemble.

0: Music of Handel with the Academy of St. Martin in the Fields Chamber Ensemble. 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
1: Good evening. I'm Jeff Bennett.
2: And I'm Amna Nawaz. On the NewsHour tonight, new instances of concerning AI behavior, including deception and unsanctioned actions. We speak with one researcher who quit and is now sounding the alarm.
3: Plausibly within a year, certainly within 2 years, we're on track to also automating away this nebulous human quality of judgment so that the AIs can rapidly make themselves smarter.
1: How the Trump administration's crackdown on immigration is also making it harder to become a U.S. citizen.
2: And Qatar's diplomatic spokesman discusses his country's efforts to negotiate an end to the war with Iran.

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1: Consumer Cellular. This is Sam.
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2: Have a nice day.
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1: Welcome to the NewsHour. As leaders of the world's largest AI companies are publicly calling for a collective slowdown of the technology's development, late yesterday, OpenAI announced it had discovered six new instances of unexpected or concerning behavior by its artificial intelligence models, including moving files onto the internet without permission and making up data.
2: OpenAI has now pledged to publicly disclose when its models act without authorization. But the most recent revelations follow repeated warnings about how rapid advances in AI threaten to outpace the ability to develop the tech safely. One of those warnings came from Jacob Coxon, who spent the last 3 years conducting research at Anthropic and OpenAI before he publicly resigned last week. In a now viral post, Coxon said the companies are, quote, gambling with our lives. Do not underestimate the power of this technology. These will soon be superhuman systems that can hack anything, revolutionize any field overnight, and acquire real power and resources. The people building AI earnestly believe that it could kill us all by the end of the decade. No other human activity poses this level of danger. And Jacob Coxon joins us now from San Francisco. Welcome to the NewsHour.
3: Thanks for having me on.
2: We were supposed to speak a few days ago. Circumstances got in the way. I'll say, though, I'm glad we're speaking today because so much has transpired since you resigned last week, to include these new disclosures from OpenAI about its own systems behaving in unexpected and potentially troubling ways. When you saw this news, what did you think?
3: So I think this news is entirely to be expected. And indeed, if you're working on this tech at these companies, then you know that we don't currently have the ability to perfectly control these systems. And currently the systems with the highest level of intelligence will repeatedly behave in ways that we don't fully understand. It is great that they shared these instances and committed to future sharing, but I don't think the instances themselves are that surprising.
2: And Jacob, why do these AI agents seem to gravitate toward nefarious behavior? Is it something about the way that they're trained, or is the answer even knowable?
3: So I wouldn't phrase it as gravitating towards nefarious behavior. These AIs do many, many things over the course of a day. There's a lot of AI systems doing lots of things. The issue is we can't perfectly control what drives motivate their behavior and the sorts of things they decide to do, which means occasionally these nefarious activities will kind of slip through the cracks. And a sufficiently dangerous bit of nefarious activity could have massive consequences, even if it's just a one-time kind of slip up, because we can't perfectly control why they do the things they do.
2: So a system doing something that its developers didn't intend isn't necessarily the same as a system trying to escape human control. What evidence do you have? What have you seen that would suggest that these systems are moving toward the more dangerous scenario that you have warned about?
3: So the big attack that everyone is speaking about and has been speaking about for a while is this Hugging Face attack. And in this attack, the AIs were behaving in various ways that implied they were thinking about the procedure that was being used to evaluate them. So they were thinking about their situation, the world they found themselves in, the things they were having to try and do. And they were attempting to do things like edit their own memories to make it harder for people to figure out what they'd done. They were attempting to break out of the container they were in. They were attempting to access things on the internet because they thought it might help them with their tasks. In short, these AIs were trying to do many different things to help them in the situation they found themselves.
2: So when you warn that the next year or two could be crunch time for humanity, that was the phrase that you used, walk us through that chain. What specifically has to happen for that to be true?
3: So the main thing that has to happen is for us to enter this phase called recursive self-improvement. So RSI, or recursive self-improvement, is the idea that we could take the discipline of AI research as currently practiced and automate it with the AIs we're building. So we could let the AIs make themselves smarter. And we've already made strides towards doing that. So right now, a lot of the research that researchers at these labs do is via AIs that carry out certain tasks or experiments. Currently, we still need the human to provide taste or judgment, but plausibly within a year, certainly within 2 years, we're on track to also automating away this nebulous human quality of judgment so that the AIs can rapidly make themselves smarter. And at that point, things could go very, very fast. So we get new generations of AIs very quickly without necessarily having the corresponding tech to understand what they're doing and control what they're doing.
2: So what would a slowdown actually look like? What kind of intervention are you calling for?
3: There are lots of proposals, and I really am not an expert in all of the political things that would have to happen for a slowdown to happen. All I know is that going too fast could be lethal. But I do think that a race with China could be very bad, and that we should be taking pretty rapid actions for international coordination. And this sort of desire is also echoed in the public blog posts of people like OpenAI's chief scientist, like Dario Amodei. They're all mentioning the fact that we need international coordination. I will say that I do think a lot of the company leadership are privately quite skeptical of being able to achieve this level of international cooperation, which is part of why I resigned, because I think a race like that could be catastrophic.
2: Is there anything preventing OpenAI, Anthropic, any other leading AI lab from announcing tomorrow that, you know, we will not build another self-improving system until we know how to control it? I ask the question because the White House AI advisor, as you well know, has made the case that if these AI leaders are so concerned, they can implement guardrails voluntarily and unilaterally.
3: Yeah. I think the phrase implement guardrails sort of implies that we know what to do, and it might be just a couple of months to get the tech right, implement the guardrails, and then carry on business as usual. I think maybe the framing of we're trying to solve a new scientific problem of can we figure out how to grow these AIs in a safe manner, which could take a pretty long period of time. And we also might want to phase it in pretty slowly. And in this case, again, the main issue for stopping right now until we're certain is that that could take quite some time. And at that point, other places building this technology, say China, could shoot right past. So the issue is a race is kind of on the cards right now. Everyone is aware that we have to get there before our rivals unless there's some sort of coordination. Yeah.
2: What's the strongest evidence that you could point to publicly, something a skeptical viewer could weigh that supports the warning that you're making?
3: Yeah. I think the first point that I make a lot is just a kind of, it's an appeal to authority kind of point, which is people from many sides of the playing field, like Jeff Hinton, Yoshio Bengio, the founders of ML Theory, they're academics, they're not in the labs. Also the lab CEOs, the lab researchers, also people like Elon Musk, they all think this is very dangerous. I could point to other names like Stephen Hawking, like a lot of people have raised this warning. And then to go into precise concrete matters, I think look at the report from the Hugging Face attack. Think to yourselves, like, is this, how comfortable are you with what happened there? And how bad could that look if the AIs get better? And then I think there was also a public letter from some mathematicians, because AI has recently moved to the level of a professional mathematician. So I think as we all find our own areas of expertise starting to be competed with by AIs, we'll start to maybe take the threat more seriously as we see it impinging on our daily life.
2: And Jacob, as you well know, there has been a remarkable convergence in recent days that was kickstarted by your resignation. We have seen, of course, public warnings from other AI leaders. There have been efforts on Capitol Hill to introduce new legislation. I ask the question because there's been so much speculation. Are you in any way part of a coordinated effort to introduce these warnings into the public debate?
3: Absolutely not. And I can maybe see how this happened. From my perspective, the last week has been absolutely insane. I tweeted private thoughts that contradict the views of a lot of my close friends, and my private life has been kind of upended by this. And yeah, I can just say that this was my resignation. I believe this. A lot of people believe this. This isn't some crazy coordinated scheme. One thing I also want to add is this has raised awareness of the risks to a lot of people, and I'm quite worried that the corresponding benefits are also maybe not receiving adequate airtime. So I would like to emphasize that I do believe that the benefits from this technology in domains like health are tremendous. And we should also think about the possibilities for what this tech will do if it's done safely.
2: What did you think would happen after you sent that tweet about your resignation?
3: I thought it would maybe go viral among my community of AI researchers, people thinking about AI safety. I thought it would maybe trigger some discussion. I thought a lot of people would disagree. I did not expect messages from old high school friends asking me about if the robots were going to kill us. That really wasn't on the cards when I sent that tweet.
2: Jacob Coxon, thanks again for joining us this evening. We appreciate it.
3: Thank you.
1: We start the day's other headlines in Washington, D.C., where a federal judge ordered that Kennedy Center officials provide 30 days' notice before making any significant physical changes to the building. That includes demolishing the structure altogether. Last night, President Trump told reporters that unless his administration gets credit for saving the center, quote, it'll end up being ripped down. The center was closed this week amid an ongoing legal dispute over adding President Trump's name to the building. Canadian Prime Minister Mark Carney is welcoming a proposal that could see his country join the European Union as the bloc's first associate member. In a speech to the European Parliament in Strasbourg, France today, Carney said Canada is seeking deeper cooperation in areas like trade, defense, energy, and more. His speech comes amid a fraying of ties with the U.S., with an ongoing trade war and President Trump's talk of making Canada the 51st state. And while Carney insisted later that Canada is not seeking full EU membership, he said Europe and Canada are, quote, stronger together.
4: We do not seek power to dominate others. On the contrary, we are pursuing resilience so no one can control our open markets, impair our sovereignty, threaten our territorial integrity, or undermine our freedoms, our democracies, our rule of law.
1: President Trump called the EU's proposal laughable, and he threatened serious tariffs or even to stop trading with the European Union altogether should he consider the potential Canada partnership a, quote, hostile act. Turning now to the Middle East, Saudi Arabia says falling debris from an intercepted Iran-backed Houthi drone killed one person and injured three others. The country's civil defense said it happened in the city of Taif, and footage showed extensive damage to buildings, cars, and roads. In the meantime, UN-backed human rights experts say there are, quote, reasonable grounds to believe the U.S. has committed war crimes in Iran. The allegations focus on a pair of strikes that killed at least 178 civilians, including school children, in the southern city of Manab. The Trump administration has not accepted responsibility for the strikes. Ukrainian authorities say Russian strikes on Kyiv and Odessa injured at least 26 people, including children. Explosions flashed across the Capitol's buildings overnight. The attacks damaged several sites, including this school. Also today, Ukraine's president says its forces carried out drone strikes on an oil refinery northeast of Moscow. The exchange and attacks comes as the Kremlin criticized the passage last night by the U.S. Congress of a comprehensive Russian sanctions bill named after the late Senator Lindsey Graham.
5: It falls under the category of unfriendly actions, and of course, the imposition of any additional sanctions by the U.S. would certainly complicate efforts to find a peace settlement in Ukraine.
1: Separately, Russian President Vladimir Putin has characterized the country's parliamentary elections as a referendum on the war. Voting is now underway and goes through Sunday. Human remains discovered in the Grand Canyon this week have been identified as the final hiker who went missing in last month's flash floods. That's according to the victim's wife. Timothy Allen Smith had been on a backcountry trip with his friends Brent Rosencrans and John Giusti, who also perished in the floods. More than 80 people were rescued after heavy rain sent violent floodwaters barreling through the Phantom Ranch area. Many hiking trails and lodging areas remain closed, and crews are still working to restore the canyon's water supply. Scientists say NASA discovered a massive new crater on the moon that's bigger than the Roman Colosseum. These images show the same area of the moon both before and after a meteor struck in early 2024. The findings were published this week in the journal Science Advances. The hole stretches more than 700 feet across and 140 feet deep, making it the solar system's largest known impact crater of recent times. Scientists estimate that such a large-scale event is estimated to occur only once every 132 years. On Wall Street today, stocks recovered from some recent losses as oil prices fell. The Dow Jones Industrial Average added more than 300 points. The Nasdaq jumped more than 1.5%. The S&P 500 also posted a strong gain. And we have two passings tonight, starting with former Republican Senator John Kyle of Arizona. During his more than 25 years in Congress, in both the House and Senate, Kyle was known for his work ethic and his political skills behind the scenes. He served as junior senator alongside Arizona's John McCain and rose to be the party's number two under then-Senate Minority Leader Mitch McConnell. His signature legislation included Western water rights, and he helped to get Justice Brett Kavanaugh on the Supreme Court. Last year, Kyle announced that he had dementia. He was 84 years old. And artist Peter Max has died. His bold psychedelic pop art reflected the flower power movement of the 1960s and made him one of the most successful artists of his time. Born in Berlin, Max came to the United States as a teenager after fleeing Nazi Germany with his family. He studied in New York, where he developed a bold, colorful style that he later brought to subjects as varied as the Statue of Liberty, U.S. presidents, and even Taylor Swift. Max spoke to PBS in 2013 about his approach to his work.
6: It's like this. Sometimes when you're taking a walk, you know where you're going, right? Because you're going someplace to meet somebody. And sometimes you're just going for a walk. You don't know where you're going. When I drew this, I didn't know what I was drawing. But I drew a planet and another big planet and something the size of Earth with a big sage behind there, you know, and I just loved where I went with it.
1: Max's artwork sold in the millions, adorning everything from posters to postage stamps to the sides of a cruise ship and even a plane. According to his son, Peter Max died this week at the age of 88. Still to come on the NewsHour, what's left on the legislative table as the House of Representatives leaves town until midterm elections. Athletes celebrate the 50th anniversary of wheelchair tennis. And a castle, a cosplay king, and a crisis of masculinity, all on our latest PBS News podcast.
0: This is the PBS NewsHour from the David M. Rubenstein Studio at WETA in Washington, headquarters of PBS News.
1: A bill to impose sweeping new sanctions on Russia and on countries using Russian energy is now on its way to President Trump after the U.S. House of Representatives overwhelmingly passed it last night. This, as Congress also took action this week on data centers, college sports, and the Iran war, but also as House Republicans chose to go home early. Covering it all for us is our Capitol Hill correspondent, Lisa Desjardins. So, Lisa, let's start with this Russian sanctions bill. What's the significance of that?
7: This is easily the most significant step to take on Russia since President Trump returned to office, and some say well beyond that. The bill is named after a key sponsor, the late Senator Lindsey Graham. It would put sanctions on Putin himself, the first time Congress would be doing that, as well as other Russian officials and banks. But it also allows up to 100% tariffs on other countries that buy Russian oil and in some cases natural gas. And now this is very powerful. It includes China, but also some non-adversaries, potentially like India and the European Union. Here's how Republican Mike McCaul put it.
8: This bill will cripple Russia's war machine and finally bring Putin to the negotiating table. It will ensure America's adversaries, not only Russia, but also China and Iran, suffer for their coordinated campaign of aggression.
7: Now, this bill does give a lot of power to President Trump, and some Democrats voted against it because they think he may use it more widely than it's intended. However, for Ukraine, it is a major victory, and we expect the president to sign it tomorrow.
1: All right, some other big votes this week. Tell us about those and also how Republicans are doing on that to-do list you've been keeping track of.
7: All right, let's start with a big part of American life, college sports. There is a bill to deal with the wild west of college sports called Athletes Pay that has advanced in the U.S. Senate, and it is set for passage this week. Here's what is in this bill. It would regulate college athlete pay, and it would limit them to just one transfer each without a penalty during their college career. It also would limit coaches who would not be able to move in the middle of a season. The college sports bill is waiting on the House to pass it next. But the House, meanwhile, has passed a bill on data centers. This bill would make data centers have to pay for the full costs of their energy. That is a rising concern in American life. And it's interesting about that bill. It passed overwhelmingly in the House of Representatives, and that shows just how hot this issue is for voters. Mm-hmm. But its fate in the Senate is not yet clear. We will be watching in the next week to see what happens. As to that to-do list we've been following, let's take a look to see where Republican leaders are. Here are the seven bills we've been following that the Republicans wanted to get through. You see those first two have passed, funding government. We didn't have that kind of deadline this time. Russian sanctions, that made it through. But then you see in yellow two that are still in progress, that data center bill and the college sports. But you see four of the items on this list are not yet accomplished. That includes funding the war in Iran, the crypto bill, which has hit a rough patch in the Senate, and the farm bill, as well as the SAVE Act that Republicans wanted to get through.
1: You pointed out there Congress has not funded the Iran war, but there was a big vote on Iran in the House this week. Tell us about that.
7: Right. It was a busy week. The House voted to end the war in Iran. This is the third time that the House majority in the House has voted that way, but it's notable because of the margin and also because these seven Republicans, the most yet, voted to bring back troops and end the war in Iran. You'll note of these seven, four of them, you see them highlighted there with yellow, are in competitive House races from Michigan to Iowa to Pennsylvania. Now, this is a symbolic vote because President Trump can veto, but it shows really the direction and the momentum in Congress is against the Iran war. More are speaking out, and we expect the Senate to take a similar vote next week.
1: Related to the Iran war, I know you've been following a House Republican who filed articles of impeachment against the Defense Secretary, Pete Hegseth. Is that going to get a vote?
7: It will. It will not until after the election, though, because the House left before that vote was going to ripen. These are impeachment articles introduced surprisingly by Thomas Massie. He did not tell Republican leaders he was going to do this. He is a Republican from Kentucky. He lost his primary, but he felt strongly that he needed to put eight charges against Secretary of Defense Pete Hegseth. Some of those deal with the war in Iran, which he says needs congressional approval, but others include that he accuses the secretary of ignoring the protocols for civilian deaths, killing civilians, including at sea, with those strikes that we've seen in the Gulf.
1: So the House has now left. The Senate's here for one more week. Overall, where do things stand with Congress getting things done before the elections?
7: Well, you'll hear a lot of different versions from Republicans, but they have gotten some things done. Avoiding a government shutdown and that fiscal cliff is significant in modern times. However, the House has chosen to cancel some 63 days of session this year. And that tells you that one of their priorities is not just getting things done in Washington, but trying to get reelected. So they are now home in their districts, fighting to keep the majority.
1: All right, Lisa Desjardins, thank you very much.
7: You're welcome.
2: Well, today is Citizenship Day, which recognizes everyone who has attained U.S. citizenship and commemorates the signing of the U.S. Constitution on this day back in 1787.
1: But for immigrants, the path to naturalization has grown more difficult as the Trump administration has added new requirements and tightened vetting standards. Our justice correspondent, Ali Rogan, has this look.
9: In a federal courthouse in Alexandria, Virginia, 60 of the nation's newest Americans take their final steps towards citizenship, sharing where their journeys began.
10: Venezuela, El Salvador, Korea.
9: Before they all arrived at this moment.
11: Please rise and raise your right hand. I hereby declare.
12: I hereby declare.
11: On oath.
12: On oath.
11: So help me God.
12: So help me God.
11: Congratulations.
13: We're super excited. Me and my husband, we both became citizens.
14: I don't think people realize how daunting this journey is, but I'm so happy to be here.
9: For most, the journey involves applying for and holding a green card for years, lengthy applications, hundreds of dollars in fees, interviews with immigration officers, an English language test, and finally a civics test for which applicants spend months studying.
15: Definitely am nervous. The nerves are there. The stress is there.
9: New Mexico resident Lucio Arevalo is nearing

0: such a big relief.
1: Relief because he hopes to stop living in fear of President Trump's efforts to deport non-citizens.
0: It is definitely scary to know that there could be that possibility for, you know, for me to like get stopped, I guess, by immigration.
1: To help prepare for the civics test, Lucio turned to Welcome.us, a national initiative that emerged after the U.S. withdrawal from Afghanistan to help new arrivals through the complicated immigration system. That's how he met volunteer Dana Van Ostrand, who lives in Iowa and has been helping Arevalo study in virtual sessions.
2: It's been a really fun process to not only go through the test, but also just hear of Lucio's life and what he's been about.
3: There are a lot of changes happening in our immigration system and in whether and how we welcome newcomers.
1: Nazanin Nash is the CEO and co-founder of Welcome.us.
3: It's a process that's rigorous and has always been rigorous, and it's appropriately rigorous. Taking on the responsibilities of citizenship is a commitment that no one takes lightly, least of all the aspiring Americans who are pursuing their dreams.
1: That dream of becoming American has become more elusive since President Trump returned to office. In the last year, the administration has introduced a harder civics test with more questions and a higher number of correct answers required to pass, implemented stricter social media vetting, proposed raising the application fee by 75% to nearly $1,300, and revived a defunct practice of neighborhood investigations into applicants' moral character. And the government is processing far fewer naturalization applications today than during the Biden administration, a 75% drop-off compared to 2 years ago. And the rejection rate for naturalization has more than doubled since September 2024, from 9.2% to more than 18%. Sometimes the roadblocks continue all the way to the courthouse.
4: Since President Trump returned to office, U.S. Citizenship and Immigration Services has been abruptly canceling naturalization ceremonies, many of them at the last minute. In fact, today here at this courthouse, there were supposed to be two ceremonies, but the afternoon session was abruptly canceled just last night.
1: Immigration officials say the changes are necessary to tighten a system that has become too lax. In a statement to PBS News, U.S. Citizenship and Immigration Services said the agency has implemented reforms to ensure U.S. citizenship is reserved for those who qualify, adding that USCIS will not take shortcuts in the naturalization process. Naturalization is a privilege, not a right. Van Ostrand says his volunteerism is a way to respond to what he sees as this administration's hostility towards immigrants.
2: The Trump administration's rhetoric and actions have been quite dehumanizing in my view, and I wanted to be a part of welcoming people who have already been here.
1: Back at the Alexandria courthouse, the new citizens receive a parting message from Judge William Fitzpatrick.
5: What I ask of you is to keep working hard, to give life, to give meaning to the oath that you took today by making your voice heard, by making sure that government, your government, reflects your values and your vision for what America can be. I have signed the final order. It is official. Congratulations to you all. Best of luck.
6: We're adjourned.
7: Congratulations again.
1: As the gavel falls in the courthouse, the ceremony ends.
7: Thank you.
8: Tell me what emotion you're feeling right now.
9: Yeah, I'm really happy.
1: And outside, 60 new American lives begin.
10: Thank you and God bless America.
1: For the PBS NewsHour, I'm Allie Rogan.
11: Today, Saudi Arabia and the Iranian-backed Houthis in Yemen traded new strikes. The fighting is just one example of violence that spread across the region since the U.S. and Israel launched the war in Iran.
12: The country of Qatar has spent months mediating between Iran and the U.S. and Iran and the region while also being targeted by Iranian strikes. This week, Nick Schifrin sat down with a key advisor to Qatar's prime minister to discuss regional tensions and whether there is a way back to negotiations.
13: Thank you very much, Mr. Ansari. Thanks very much. Welcome.
14: Thank you, Brad.

0: You have been in the middle of negotiations this year between Iran and the United States. Qatar was largely confident about this when the MOU was signed. But since then, we haven't seen any progress. Iran has maintained its chokehold over the Strait of Hormuz. From where you sit, is there a path back to U.S.-Iran negotiations or not?
1: You know, Nick, one thing we can't afford to do in the region right now is despair about a diplomatic solution. There is no way out of this unless it is a diplomatic solution. And therefore, we've been working with all our partners, you know, 24/7. Our mediation teams have been running between each capital in the region, trying to get it forward. And we won't give up. We'll just continue doing it until we have a solution.
0: Negotiations is not just U.S.-Iran. It's also Iran-GCC. It's also the Gulf Cooperation Council. We were supposed to have a meeting earlier this week. The regional officials I was talking to before this meeting was supposed to happen on Monday were saying Iran was asking for too much. Iran was asking for control or at least some kind of access of all ships going in and out of the strait in Iranian waters. Is Iran asking for too much?
1: Now, first of all, this was supposed to be an interim solution, not the new status quo. Well, the new status quo cannot be to deal with the Strait of Hormuz as something that can be opened or closed.
0: Meaning it needs to be open, period.
1: Exactly. We need to go back. It's a matter of international maritime law. It's where all the lateral states have the right to use the Strait of Hormuz openly and not creating a new status quo that would give any of the lateral states any power over the Strait.
0: Reuters a few weeks ago reported that Qatar's liquefied natural gas exports, which of course count for a large share of Qatar's GDP, have dropped 96% since the U.S. and Israel launched this war. Firstly, is that accurate? And secondly, how existential a threat is it to Qatar if this war continues, if the strait continues to be closed?
1: I won't comment on the specific numbers. I'll leave that to Qatar Energy and the people in our energy sector. I can tell you, of course, that all of our LNG used to go through the Strait of Hormuz, and the Strait of Hormuz being closed basically means that no LNG is going through. Let me say it very clearly. The effects, we have not yet to see the real effects on the international economy of this crisis. We have yet to reach the tip of the iceberg. We are looking now.
0: Why do you say that?
1: Because the economic effects of this this war is going to go on, if it continues like this, going to go on and affect every other sector. We are already getting reports of reduced yields from crops in countries like Somalia and other countries in Asia, where this is an issue of famine, it's not an issue of luxury, right? I think it's an existential threat for all of us collectively in the international economy. And of course, Qatar is heavily dependent on the Strait of Hormuz. But let me say it also very clearly. Our economy is not fragile. Those who are living in Qatar, thankfully, other than the fact that missiles were being intercepted every other day, but when it comes to commodities, when it comes to security, when it comes to everyday needs, when it comes to salaries and the economic situation, nothing was affected.
0: Iran hit the Al Udeid airbase, the largest airbase across the region. Do you have faith that the United States can defend the U.S. Qatari base, one of the most important spots in Doha?
1: You know, the metric that we need to consider here is the fact that more than 95% of every projectile that was sent towards our countries was deterred through the work of the men and women in uniform, and it's not an easy number to deal with. Our military has proved their worth. The cooperation with the United States proved its worth. We see the coordination and the interoperability between our militaries and the U.S. military on all fronts when it comes to defending our countries. I think we have shown that we are not an easy pill to swallow.
0: But do you have faith that 95% can be repeated if there's another cycle of violence?
1: 100%. I can tell you that our militaries are standing ready right now for any kind of escalation. Of course, we're working diplomatically to make sure that there's no other escalation. But you have to remember, 40% of the attacks on Qatar, for example, were on energy facilities, right? More than 80% of the missiles launched by Iran were on our countries, not on Israel or the American forces. So for us, this was an attack on our sovereignty.
0: Not even on the Americans, Qatari, right? Is there any reevaluation of U.S. presence in Qatar, or the U.S. is Qatar's primary security partner?
1: If there was any reevaluation, it's being done with the United States to increase the intensity of the relationship, the intensity of the partnership with the United States. This partnership is not simply hosting U.S. forces in Qatar. It is based on a multi-layered relationship that goes into economy, investment, technology, and of course, defense and security. And any diversification will be with the United States, not away from the United States.
0: Do you want to see the U.S. change its posture, even if it's just a physical change in how Al Udeid works?
1: From our end, we are doubling down on the relationship. We are proud of being able to host the U.S. servicemen and women in Qatar. We're proud of the partnership with the United States, and it's not going anywhere.
0: Can I expand this conversation out? Because it seems like all the pressure we're talking about is only increased by success along the Red Sea and the Bab el-Mandeb Strait by the Houthis. This is an Iranian-backed group fighting in Yemen. They have, in the last week or so, captured most of the coast of the Red Sea, threatening the Bab el-Mandeb. The U.S. and the Houthis are in negotiations right now, perhaps to prevent a U.S. strike on the Houthis, to prevent the Houthis from stopping ships that don't have Saudi connections. But bottom line, do you see Iran trying to open up more leverage by helping the Houthis advance in the Bab el-Mandeb? And how does all of that put pressure on everything we've talked about with the Strait of Hormuz?
1: Since 2023 and the terrible events of the 7th of October, we have been warning in the region that left unchecked escalation in the region would lead to a regional total war, that all of us will be losers of. And this is exactly where we are right now. I think those who are making these decisions in Iran have decided that they no longer are going to be concerned with the state of the energy facilities in the region either way. This is not something that we can take. And the situation in Bab el-Mandeb today increases the risk to international navigation, to increases the risk to the supply chains around the world, and this needs to stop now.
0: But do you see, you mentioned just in passing, Iran, do you see Iran trying to increase its own leverage by helping the Houthis along the Red Sea?
1: I mean, it's no secret that the Houthis have had support historically from Iran and the militias in Iraq. This proxy war that not only Iran, others in the region want to employ through just enacting and supporting elements of destability in the region is very dangerous for all of us. And it's up to the rest of the region now, in partnership with the United States and other international players, to take a real stand against this kind of action in our region.
0: Dr. Majid Ansari, thank you very much.
1: Thank you for having me.
2: This week, professional wheelchair tennis players are competing for their countries, part of the World Team Cup at the U.S. Tennis Association's National Campus in Orlando. It's all part of the 50th anniversary of the sport's creation and comes at a time when popularity is growing. I recently took a close-up look at the U.S. Open in Flushing Meadows, New York, for our ongoing coverage of the culture of sport, part of our Canvas series. All the agility, speed, and power of tennis supercharged on two wheels. The sport of wheelchair tennis has come a very long way in just 50 years.
3: Everybody, they're just so darn good. I mean, it's just so fantastic to see how it has progressed and improved over the years.
2: Brad Parks, who founded the sport back in 1976, has a lot to celebrate. Today, wheelchair tennis is in more top-tier professional tournaments than ever before, including all four Grand Slams. A player development pipeline is being built, and sponsorships and broadcast deals mean the fan base continues to grow.
4: More height over the net.
2: Parks himself never expected to be here after being paralyzed in a freestyle skiing accident at the age of 18.
3: Somebody came and told me about wheelchair basketball when I was in the hospital, and I'm thinking, well, if you can play wheelchair basketball, why can't you play tennis? And tennis was on my mind because I wanted to be a better tennis player than I was. Sliding into a shot, hitting a ball, recovering, coming back around, that whole feeling of movement and everything else is really, really great.
2: Acceptance was built one match at a time.
3: When I was first injured, we would go to a tennis court, and sometimes the pro would come over and go, what are you guys doing? Everybody was always worried we were gonna damage the courts. And we weren't really even accepted. Nobody could believe that we were actually wheelchair athletes, that we were athletes.
2: The game differs slightly from the able-bodied sport. Players use the same courts, balls, and rackets, but they're allowed two bounces of the ball. The chair is considered part of the player's body, so the same rules that apply to the body in able-bodied tennis apply to the chair. Dana Mathewson was the first American woman to win a major wheelchair tennis title, the 2022 Wimbledon Doubles Championship. She retired in 2024, ranked number one in the U.S. and number seven in the world. She left the court at the top of her game, but found a new role just a few feet away, hosting and commentating.
5: 7 years ago,
2: when you last spoke to us, you had this to say. I want to put it back to you now.
4: It's
2: and get your reaction.
4: It was 7 years ago.
2: I know. You said the more and more I get exposed to different things,
5: the more that I realize that I can do with this disability and the things that it's afforded my life,
2: the more I actually feel really grateful for it. You still feel that way?
4: It's a hot take, isn't it? Yes, I would be lying to you if I said that I woke up every day and I saw my chair and I was like, yay! You know, like that's a reach. But the sentiment of what I said definitely still rings true. I think that, you know, I can guarantee that without a disability, I wouldn't have been a professional athlete. I wouldn't have represented my country. I wouldn't have set records within a sport. I wouldn't have got the opportunity to do things like this. I wouldn't get to be an advocate for a marginalized group of people.
6: Advocating for and mentoring the next generation of players.
2: Did you have the kind of mentors when you were coming up that you're trying to be for them now?
4: I want to say yes, but the honest answer is not really. When I first started and I went to my first ever wheelchair tennis camp, there were a couple Paralympians that I met and they made such an impact on me, but I only got to see them for that week. The little amount that I had was so impactful to me that if I can do that for someone else, that means more to me than any, it sounds cliche, but honestly, I mean it, any slams or anything like that.
6: Among the sport's new stars, Japan's Takito Oda. A 20-year-old with multiple sponsors who's known as much for his sartorial flair as he is for his killer serve. Oda was just 17 when he won the French Open in 2023, becoming the youngest man ever to win a Grand Slam title. He's now number one in the world, and he came to talk to us as the sun went down after another victory.
2: Wheelchair tennis has been around for longer than you've been alive,
0: right?
2: But it's still pretty young in terms of a sport. How did you first come to play this sport?
7: Yeah, when I was 10, I started tennis, but I got a cancer when I was 9, and I was in like a hospital, like around 1 year. During the hospital, I saw the singles playing. 2 days later that I get out of the hospital, I visit the people who play wheelchair tennis, and then I started as soon as I possible.
6: Oda has seen the game grow even over his lifetime, but he says here in the U.S., it has a long way to go. Back home in Japan, he's used to much bigger crowds.
7: Yeah, I mean, when I play, the last year I played Tokyo, and it was like over 7,000 people was in the final match.
2: 7,000 people?
7: 7,000 was there. Even like a Monday, 10 a.m.
6: Martina Navratilova knows a thing or two about attracting crowds. With 59 Grand Slam titles, including 18 in singles, 31 in doubles, and 10 in mixed doubles. She played an exhibition with Oda as her teammate.
8: They hit the ball so well. So it's astonishing to be, and I actually sat in a wheelchair, try to hit, and it's so head off. And it's great to see that growth, and now they're getting inducted in the Hall of Fame, and you know, it's all good, and people are watching, because it's worth watching. They put on a good show.
6: Aniek van Koot of the Netherlands has been playing since she was 10, the same year her leg was amputated after multiple surgeries to address a birth defect were unsuccessful.
9: It's not just a game anymore, it's my job. I live and breathe tennis every day. I train every day. I think about tennis every day. I dream about tennis. It's a profession.
6: Over her career, Van Koot has reached number one in the world in both singles and doubles. She's watched more people discover the game, but says there's still work to be done.
2: What do you think the sport needs?
9: I think more broadcasting on TV. A lot of people see, like, we don't see you on the news, and I didn't know that you were playing a World Masters championship or a Grand Slam. I'm like, yeah, because you didn't see it. You didn't see it on the news.
6: In the past, players say, exposure from Paralympic Games sparked a surge in popularity for wheelchair tennis. Wimbledon after the 2012 London Games. The French Open after the 2024 Paris Games. They're hoping the Los Angeles 2028 Games could do the same here in America.
3: When you go to Wimbledon, the wheelchair tennis matches are packed. And we're not there yet here. But they're there in London, and I think 2012 Paralympics made that, that helped encourage that. There was a lot of exposure on TV, there was a lot going on, and I think maybe LA might do that for us in the United States. I'd like to see us where they're coming, and they're not just coming to cheer on the tennis, the wheelchair tennis, they're coming on because they want this guy to beat this guy, you know, or this girl to beat this girl, or whatever. They want to see a fight and a battle, and they want to see the action.
10: Game, set, match, Inoue Knudsen, two sets to love.
11: John Ronson's new book, The Castle, asks a timely question. Why are certain visions of masculinity proving so powerful right now? The book begins with a strange but true story involving Ronson's own son and a visit to a mysterious castle. And that story set Ronson on a journey that eventually takes him all the way to the White House, where he attended that UFC cage match on the South Lawn. Here are two excerpts from our conversation for our podcast, Settle In.
12: This was a story that crashed unannounced into my life, so in the most extraordinary way. So I leapt into this without any preconceptions. But now, thinking about what the word unraveling means, I think a lot of it's to do with the death of institutions, deindustrialization, all of these structures that everybody, but in this book I'm concentrating on men, used to be able to clutch onto to give them self-esteem and purpose and usefulness, and now they've all gone, and it's having a very interesting, deleterious effect on people's inner lives.
11: Well, let's talk about the castle, because this book grew out of this strange personal experience. Your son ends up at a stranger's castle party. How did this one weird night turn into an entire investigation for you?
12: Well, it was incredible. He and three friends had been invited to a party being held by a stranger that one of them had met on Tinder. So they went, and it was like a 3.5-hour drive out of New York into the forests of Connecticut. And when they turn up to this man's house, it was not only was it a castle, it was even by Gothic castle standards, incredibly ostentatious, huge number of turrets. They crossed the drawbridge and entered to discover that there's no party. They enter this grand banqueting hall, and it's just a couple of other bewildered-looking young people standing there. And they're all as confused as my son and his friends are. And then the castle owner comes out, and I say, sorry, where's the party? And he said, no, I've invited you here for a different reason. I would like you to take part in my reality show. So they said, what's the name of your reality show? He said, it's 101 Princesses. They said, what's the core concept? He said, I'm the Lord, I'm looking for my queen, and I have 101 princesses to choose from. Go downstairs to my basement costume room, put on some princess costumes, and come back upstairs. So they did. It became kind of pretty obvious pretty quickly that this wasn't a real reality show. And so after a while, the castle owner got more and more annoyed that they weren't participating in 101 Princesses, and he kicked them out. So that's the end of their story. But then I went to the castle to try and find out what the hell was going on. And a very strange cat and mouse game unfolds between me and the castle owner.
11: When did you realize that this was the foundation of a great book and not just some crazy family story?
12: Well, I've got to say, my first thought was, as soon as they told me the story, this feels like the start of a book. And also, I'd just come out of hospital. I had a foot of my colon removed due to diverticulitis. So I was feeling a little fragile, like life was passing me by. And I noticed in myself this kind of desperate need to want to investigate the castle was coming from some broken thing inside of me that I can't be purposeless. I was convalescing by sitting on a bench at my local park. But after 10 minutes of that, this terrible thought would overwhelm me, which is, I'm just a man sitting on a bench. So I thought that was a kind of thematically interesting too. But I think the moment that where it really hit me was that what I thought at first was that, okay, this castle owner he's trying to be Hugh Hefner. He's trying to have a Playboy mansion. And it made me laugh because I thought this is, you know, he's trying to be Hugh Hefner at the worst moment in human history. Unless you're the creme de la creme of manosphere influencers, you can't lord it over your princesses in your castle like it's the 1970s anymore. And I thought that was funny. I thought this is thematically interesting. That there's all these other things that men used to be able to do that they can't do anymore. So I thought maybe there's a book about that.
13: As part of your research into modern masculinity, you went to the White House and attended the UFC cage match on the South Lawn this past summer. What was that experience like?
12: It was wild and fascinating. This was after I finished the book. I hoped to put this chapter into the paperback. My American publisher said to me, you've got to go to the cage fight on the South Lawn at the White House. So I said, I'll do it if you can get me access to the South Lawn. And it turns out I got access. It was very interesting, actually, because the book ends with this world of total disinhibition, where all of these men have created, like my cast loader, like my comedy writer, they've created bubbles for themselves within which they think they can do whatever they like. And my way or the highway, you have to bend to me. It's partly, I think, a response to 10 years of what became known as cancel culture. People became unashamed and then they became disinhibited. And so I was wondering, well, what's going to happen next? And what I discovered when I went to the cage fight, well, I'll tell you a couple of stories. So I interviewed Sean O'Malley, a UFC heartthrob cage fighter who often boasts in podcast interviews about his open marriage. It's a one-sided open marriage where he's allowed to have sex with other women, but his wife, Dania, isn't allowed to have sex with other men. And he would explain it on podcasts as, well, Andrew Tate puts it very well, I have status, I have status. So I said to Sean O'Malley, you have an open marriage, surely that doesn't work. And he said, well, it worked until it didn't. And he revealed to me that his wife finally put her foot down and said no more one-sided, non-open marriage. And he looked so baffled at this change in his fortunes. And I noticed all week when I was at the White House, things like that happened. These maverick men who thought that they can do whatever they want, real life was snapping back. There are consequences. And I thought, well, you know, maybe it's just anecdotal, but maybe that shows that the pendulum's swinging back a little bit.
13: And you can watch that full episode of Settle In wherever you get your podcasts. And that's the NewsHour for tonight. I'm Jeff Bennett.
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3: Good evening, James Jacobs. 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Tomorrow, a high of 85 degrees. Again, the last few days of summer, which officially ends next Tuesday evening, is going to continue to feel like summer. So 85 degrees tomorrow, 80 degrees on Saturday, and then showers will take over again on Sunday, and with that some milder temperatures beginning on Monday. But it looks like we're going to stay in the 80s through the weekend. Lots of great music coming up tonight. We've got the Fourth Symphony of Robert Schumann, the Second Symphony of Peter Ilyich Tchaikovsky, the First Violin Concerto by Haydn, the D Major Cello Concerto by Boccherini, the Fourth Piano Concerto by Beethoven, Mozart's Violin Sonata in E flat, and lots more besides, all coming up here on WETA 90.9 Washington and WGMS 89.1 Hagerstown, where the music is made possible by your financial 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